get that. And my name on the marquee, I'ma get that. Or just some honey in my tea, I'ma get that. I want some real fancy art, I'ma get that. And a brand new sofa, I'ma get that.

0: soul and experience. 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
1: Head down when it's uphill. 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
2: Welcome to Turning the Page. Today's program is going to follow up on last month's program. We're going to be looking at the book called Little by Edward Carey. I'm in the studio with Spencer Hockridge. I'm Christina Val, and looking forward to plunging into this work again. So as we said last month, this is quite a unique biography, a fictional biography of a character who's well known throughout the world, Marie Tussaud, because of her wax museum. And she herself wrote her own autobiography and made up lots of stuff. Apparently she was not too keen to give us the whole truth. So that gives Edward Carey a great deal of freedom to improvise as well. However, there are lots of historical facts in this novel, including the fact that Marie Tussaud cast Louis the 16th and Marie Antoinette from life. And then later their heads after they were beheaded. So that's all true. And her journey is also quite true to real life. Her training with Dr. Curtius, her arrival in Paris, her hope to, you know, to develop new ambitions in Paris, her various disappointments, et cetera, et cetera, but also her success, her close contact with the royal family, et cetera, et cetera. So there's a great deal of truth there. And throughout the excerpts that we have chosen for today's program, we will try to highlight Little's unique voice. Oh, I forgot to say Little is the title of the book. That's her nickname. Marie Tussaud was quite small in size, and therefore her nickname was Little. And yeah, we really want to maybe draw a portrait of her through the various elements that we will be reading. And we won't give too much of the story away so that you are encouraged to do a first-hand reading of the book. Our program last month had ended with us promising an excerpt concerning Little, that is Marie Tussaud, meeting the widow who is going to be hosting her in Paris. The widow is going to be hosting her and Dr. Curtius, and obviously the widow is not very kind to Marie, and this excerpt, I think, shows it. So,
3: widow Pico, who they rent rooms from in Paris, she's in a state of mourning because poor Henri Pico is no longer with us. He's died, and rather bizarrely, there's a tailor's dummy that's dressed up like the late Henri Pico. So there is, a living resemblance of Mr. Pico in the house that's a constant reminder to the widow of her late husband. So she keeps up this sort of perpetual mourning for her husband, even though clearly there's a relationship of sorts developing between herself and Dr. Curtius as time goes by. But she perpetuates mourning. And it's rather lovely, description of the clothes that she makes for Little, and how even the clothes are affected by this dismal state of mourning that poor widow Pico is in. So here we go. They rubbed at my skin, wearing sore patches into my neck and shoulders. They were made of mourning. The widow's gloom had dyed them. I breathed less well in them, and in them I was inclined to melancholy thoughts. I wondered if she hadn't used her own hairs to stitch them up. If I was wearing widow now, I tried to make my master understand how wrong all this was, but when he looked at me, he only saw the widow. The whole city was widow for him now. So, yeah, there's this acknowledgement that, that these clothes are rather rough and coarse and are mournful and melancholic for her to wear, but also the acknowledgement that Marie has to face as a young child, that Dr. Curtius is less inclined towards her now, and his affections are moving more towards the widow Pico, yeah, who is all. She is the whole city.
2: And he's completely blinded. She's the insightful one. She's the one who sees that that the widow perpetuates mourning, as you said, and is very deliberate about all her actions. And the way she describes, you know, probably hair woven into the fabric that makes the fabric extra uncomfortable. You know, there's nothing random about that. It's highly deliberate, in the same way she keeps poor Dr. Curtius at bay by mentioning her mourning and her poor deceased husband, who keeps coming up in the conversation, but in a way that but basically Little is not blind to that. She sees that the widow is manipulating Curtius because she wants him to carry on paying rent. She wants a piece of his cake, so to speak, when he's successful with the Wax Max, etc., etc. So there's a very sort of interested side to her personality, all concealed, you know, by this widowhood.
3: Right.
2: Yeah. And I think, in the same way we've described this widow, let's come back to another secondary character who is Mercier, whom we mentioned in our first program, who's a true historical character, who walked around Paris, probably, you know, pretty much everywhere, and can describe every single little part of Paris. And this is a description that is counted by Edward Carey with Edward Carey's humor, but Edward Carey does say that he's indebted to Mercier, to the original writings of Mercier, who is the true sort of describer of Paris. So there is that again historical backdrop and research behind this very playful description. An ironic description.
3: He's describing Paris to the young Marie. And, yeah, just as Dickens would describe the workhouses and poorhouses of London, Dickens would love this description, another example for me of this Dickensian style that Carey adopts quite a bit of the time. So, yeah, welcome to the shame of Paris, officially termed Hôtel Dieu, the House of God, also known as Death Hole. Here, priests and nuns run about, ordering diseases from one bed to the next, marshalling illnesses incorrectly, spreading infections as they attempt to spread God. This is what the poor of Paris fear, these damp walls. This is what the poor of the city say to each other. I shall end in the hospital, just like my father. The Hôtel Dieu will not turn them away. This is where poor people come to die. Despair, despair, despair, and follow me. There are generally 6,000 patients here, though it varies with the season, of course. There are dying seasons in Paris. 6,000 patients, but only 1,200 beds. No matter what your ailment, you'll be thrown into bed with someone who has a far different and possibly very infectious illness. Your bedfellow most likely will kill you. They carry out the dead in carts at the earliest hint of the morning or in the darkest minutes of the night so that no one can see the daily harvest. Buildings of the sunken spirit, do not breathe too deep, for the air around these buildings has an evil, angry nature made worse by the river, which makes everything heavy and damp. There's not a corner of dryness in this entire hospital. Forgive me now, for this building needs to be kicked

0: you know, wonderful descriptions of Paris. I think there's another short one of Notre Dame, which we could probably go into because everybody loves Notre Dame, right?
1: So, so here we go. Yes. So Notre Dame. Here is time, little, carved in stone, greatest monument of our city, most famous of edifices, wisest and most complicated of buildings. Or, do you not think, with her flying buttresses coming out from her sides and behind like so many arched legs, that she resembles a great spider, athwart this thick and complicated web of Paris, fed by her visitors who leave small coins of charity? She is, after all, the first object worthy of note in this monstrous mess. Let us ascend the spiral stairs of this monolith. I shall go ahead. I shall advance before you around each corner. Can you hear my voice echoing now, little? Sometimes closer, sometimes further away. The stairs here grow narrower, round, round, up and up to such a height. You can catch glimpses of the city through slit windows, diminishing, growing further away as we climb. Can you hear my breathing now? My beloved shoes clacking against the stone steps, and the steps turn grudgingly now. They have built up a rhythm and want to go on ascending forever. But one last twist, and we have reached the top of the North Tower. So, here it is, Paris, as it looks from the top of the tower. What can I tell you? This, Paris, is situated in the middle of the Île-de-France, on the banks of the Seine. It is 48 degrees and a half, 3 minutes north latitude, east of London, 2 miles in breadth, 6 miles in circumference. You will observe that the city is near perfectly round. Have a look, do please. There it is, Paris, formerly called Lutetia, which means, you will be unsurprised to learn, the city of mud. Or we might call it subterranean town, or perhaps labyrinth of shadows, or even the universe abridged. It's all there. Look at it, alive and moving. You can see palaces. There's the Palais des Tuileries. You can see hospitals. There's the Dôme des Invalides. You can see theatres. There's the Comédie Française. You can see prisons. Behind us, the monstrous oblong of the Bastille.
0: Lovely picture of Paris. Yeah, city of mud, right? That is not something generally known. Now, with this description, we'll take a break and we'll be with you right after the break.

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1: Welcome back to Turning the Page. We were in the middle of a description of Mercier's Paris. We'd covered l'Hôtel Dieu Hospital and Notre Dame. And now going further into Paris in Edward Carey's wonderful book, Little, let's meet the royals. Let's meet the king and basically the people around the king at the time of just before the French Revolution, because you obviously know that after the French Revolution, there was no more king. So we will take you to one excerpt, which describes with a great deal of irony how the king and his family were a form of entertainment to the rest of the world.
2: Yes, I mean, tremendous history. Yeah, obviously we've got Mercier describing Paris in the late 18th century. But yeah, this history of France, the monarchy, obviously the revolution. She lived through such momentous times. It's incredible. But yeah, let's read this about the royals having their Sunday lunch. I had seen portraits of the king. His profile was stamped upon every French coin. But the king's head on coins and the king's head eating pastry seemed to have very little resemblance, and so I had not known him. Nevertheless, at this moment, His Majesty the King of France, Louis XVI, by the grace of God, was sitting in a chair before me. "Well, Marie Groschutz," he said. "Your Majesty," I said, bowing very low. "Well, I must say the Queen is much better now. Next time, it shan't be like that. Next time, we'll have nobody present who isn't strictly necessary. Nobody at all. For example, on top of the furniture. Next time, private." "Yes, Your Majesty," I said, thinking all the while, "those are the King's lips, beyond them the King's teeth and tongue, all together in one royal cavern, and the King's epiglottis, and the King's salivary glands too, and a royal passageway called the King's pharynx, deep down into the depths of the corpus majestic." "Tell me," he demanded, "did you have no idea who I was?" "No, Your Majesty, I thought you were a locksmith." "I am proud of it. But on the roof, the footman wore my livery. But your sister's footmen wear blue also. Elizabeth's very fond of you, isn't she? She's coming out of herself at last. We should never have allowed Madame de Macau to look after her. Our parents' death was a terrible thing for her. Our brothers, too. We were quite thrown together for a while. She can be, you see, a little nervous. Tears and things. But she's better, I like to think, of late. Better, certainly. Which is another way of saying well done and thank you for Elizabeth and for your recent attention on behalf of the Queen. Is there anything in turn I might do for you?"
1: We skipped over a number of things in terms of the plot, but Elizabeth is part of the royal family, and she is Little's mistress. She's the one who, she's both quite cruel to Little, because Little has to sleep in a cupboard, which is alluded to in one of the extracts that we will be reading today. But at the same time, the two have a lot in common, or at least Little finds that they have more in common than you'd think, because they come from totally different backgrounds. And when Little meets the king, she has seen him once before and thought he was the locksmith, and obviously he spent a lot of time in leisure activities, which led to suggest he was a locksmith. And there is this sort of kinship between them, because the king is finally recognized for who he is in terms of being a simple man, and you sense through in that passage that they're quite fond of each other. The relationship starts there and is in stark contrast with the passage that I have alluded to about watching the royals, how they become a source of entertainment, and that's page 275. Do you have that ready for us?
2: I
1: think that's what we wanted to read next. And there's a great deal of contrast between the protocol and what's expected at court, and the experience that Little has with the royal family.
2: Wonderful spectacle of the general public being able to wander into the Palace of Versailles and watch the royal family having their lunch. It sounds bizarre, doesn't it? But then again, this book is bizarre. It is about the absurd in some ways. Yeah. So here we go. Yeah, I wondered at first if these were not some expertly crafted clockwork versions of the royal people. So mechanical did they seem as they brought their soup spoons to their mouths or cut their meat into pieces. Then I saw the Queen blink. Then I saw the King swallow. Then I saw the Comte de Provence, the King's younger brother, smile broadly, and the King's youngest brother, the Comte d'Artois, smile back. And then these two, unlike anyone else, began to talk. There, too, I spied Elizabeth, who ate her food in fits and starts. Two older women sat beside her, one thin, one fat. I took them to be the aunts. Most of the royal family were playing with their food rather than actually eating it. And behind them there were other people to help the royal eaters with their royal eating. It was most clear that the royal family was not enjoying itself, that it did not appreciate being so stared at. But most of all, something else, that these royals were mere humans and that watching them was fascinating.
1: Yeah. And her description is fascinating. Well, I say her, it's actually Edward Carey's through the narration of Little. It's very medical, the minute observations, and this is a comment I wanted to make in relation to the previous passage as well, when she describes the king's teeth and the king's lips, and in the same way, she doesn't quite describe the bodily part in minute details here, but she does say, you know, that the Queen blinks, and you can sense that she has been trained to observe things very minutely, and that is part of her voice, intertwined with this sort of innocence, since she is not, well, she's prevented from getting a proper education, so she has to learn, you know, she has to take what she can from her environment, and there is a frustration there in terms of her wanting to learn more and being prevented from following Dr. Kirsch's training because of the widow.
2: Very, very much so. These references to how the body functions, how the body works, in the minutest detail, but very comical, the idea of observing them eating their Sunday lunch.
1: And since we're speaking of bodily parts, our next extract is about heads, to be precise, and mainly heads on sticks, which is going to be our last excerpt, actually, because I don't think there'll be, much time to go through over the other ones that we've selected.
2: This is interesting, because obviously up until this point they've generally cast the faces and heads of people who are living, or sometime who have died of natural causes, but now we're entering the revolutionary period. People's heads are being cut off, they are being executed, and there is now demand for these heads to be cast and for waxwork heads to be made. This is the first time in the story that Marie is confronted with two severed heads on pikes that the mob are requesting that she makes casts of. So without further ado, I'd never seen a murder before, never in my life. I'd never even seen the heads before they were cast. But now, here we were, of a sudden, so close to them, so close to some new truth. I couldn't bear to look. But then I couldn't bear to look away. And still poor howling Edmund, in such dismal company, would not come free. Wax will do it, I pray. Wax will. Wax must. You should have our heads in wax, some voice shouted at the widow. Go, please go along. Leave us in peace, she groaned. Not yet. Not until you've done the heads. Take these heads. Do them in wax. No, no, please go. Don't tell us what to do. We'll not stop. Not unless you want us to have three heads on pikes. Cut it. Cut it. Slit his throat. Edmund screamed again, now with new reason. What a sound he made. Marie, he said. Marie, Marie. Real words, his own words, again and again. My name, over and over. Marie, Marie. I'm here, said the widow. Right here, Edmund, your mother. Marie, Marie. There was nothing else to be done. I'll cast the heads for you, I said at last. Follow me down the railing. Come along, bring the heads to me. Marie! Run, boys, get Curtius's case. Run. How long will it take, someone asked. Minutes, I said. A few minutes, just time for the plaster to dry. I shall be very quick, and then you may be on your way. Better had, or we'll add to our collection. No need, I said. No need for that. My master's bag, always packed by the side door, was hurried out. I am ready, I said. A man clambered onto the shoulders of a companion and passed a head, still on its pike, over the gate to my side. I was so surprised by the weight that I nearly dropped it. I must cover this item with plaster, just the face. It will not take long to cast these two heads as usual. As long to cast these two heads as usual, I said. They need no straws in their nostrils to breathe through the plaster, and if handled roughly, they can be guaranteed not to complain. Voila. So yeah, she's being confronted with heads on pikes. Yeah, people who have freshly been murdered or executed, and is required by the mob to get on and do a cast.
1: And it's a race against time to actually get it done. But she's ready, as she points out. She's a true professional. When that scene occurs, she's had plenty of time to train, and we obviously did not stress the fact that she has put a lot of effort into self-training and has been extremely brave about hanging on to this not possibility of training. She had to do it, you know, behind Dr. Curtius's back because the widow disapproved. So it did imply on her part a great deal of perseverance and dedication, and the fact that she managed to achieve that makes this moment all the more memorable, because it's a historical moment. It happens in, it almost seems surreal, these heads on spikes. And however, she, that's the start of her museum, basically, her future museum, the fact that she grabbed this opportunity and then goes on to doing more heads, some famous, some less, etc. Some made up by Edward Carey's fictional environment weaved into this historical context, but I love this moment where she makes it happen.
2: But imagine the shock, the horror. Being presented with real heads on pikes.
1: And with that final scene, well, it's not the final scene, but the final scene for our program, we will say we'll be with you next month for new discoveries of books on Turning the Page.
0: 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We would like to thank the UFL des Langues and the students from the Master de Didactique des Langues.
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0: From Nantes to Europe, this is EU Radio. 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
2: Welcome to Turning the Page. Today's program is going to follow up on last month's program. We're going to be looking at the book called Little by Edward Carey. I'm in the studio with Spencer Hockridge. I'm Christina Vell, and looking forward to plunging into this work again. So as we said last month, this is quite a unique biography, fictional biography, of a character who's well known throughout the world, Marie Tussaud, because of her wax museum. And she herself wrote her own autobiography and made up lots of stuff. Apparently she was not too keen to give us the whole truth. So that gives Edward Carey a great deal of freedom to improvise as well. However, there are lots of historical facts in this novel, including the fact that Marie Tussaud cast Louis the 16th and Marie Antoinette from life, and then later their heads after they were beheaded. So that's all true, and her journey is also quite true to real life. Her training with Dr. Curtius, her arrival in Paris, her hope to develop new ambitions in Paris, her various disappointments, etc., etc., but also her success, her close contact with the royal family, etc., etc. So there's a great deal of truth there. And throughout the excerpts that we have chosen for today's program, we will try to highlight Little's unique voice. Oh, I forgot to say Little is the title of the book. That's her nickname. Marie Tussaud was quite small in size, and therefore her nickname was Little. And we really want to maybe draw a portrait of her through the various elements that we will be reading. And we won't give too much of the story away, so that you are encouraged to do a first-hand reading of the book. Our program last month had ended with us promising an excerpt concerning Little, that is Marie Tussaud, meeting the widow who is going to be hosting her in Paris. The widow is going to be hosting her and Dr. Curtius. And obviously the widow is not very kind to Marie, and this excerpt, I think, shows it. So
3: yes, the widow Pico, who they rent rooms from in Paris, she's in a state of mourning because poor Henri Pico is no longer with us. He's died, and rather bizarrely, there's a tailor's dummy that's dressed up like the late Henri Pico. So there is, a living resemblance of Mr. Pico in the house. That's a constant reminder to the widow of her late husband. So she keeps up this sort of perpetual mourning for her husband, even though clearly there's a relationship of sorts developing between herself and Dr. Curtius as time goes by, but she perpetuates mourning. And this is rather lovely, description of the clothes that she makes for Little, and how even the clothes are affected by this dismal state of mourning that poor widow Pico is in. So here we go. They rubbed at my skin, wearing sore patches into my neck and shoulders. They were made of mourning. The widow's gloom had dyed them. I breathed less well in them, and in them I was inclined to melancholy thoughts. I wondered if she hadn't used her own hairs to stitch them up. If I was wearing widow now, I tried to make my master understand how wrong all this was, but when he looked at me, he only saw the widow. The whole city was widow for him now. So, yeah, there's this acknowledgement that, that these clothes are rather rough and coarse and are mournful and melancholic for her to wear, but also the acknowledgement that Marie has to face as a young child, that Dr. Curtius is less inclined towards her now, and his affections are moving more towards the widow Pico, yeah, who is all. She is the whole city.
2: And he's completely blinded. She's the insightful one. She's the one who sees that that the widow perpetuates mourning, as you said, and is very deliberate about all her actions. And the way she describes, you know, probably hair woven into the fabric that makes the fabric extra uncomfortable. You know, there's nothing random about that. It's highly deliberate, in the same way she keeps poor Dr. Curtius at bay by mentioning her mourning and her poor deceased husband, who keeps coming up in the conversation, but in a way that but basically Little is not blind to that. She sees that the widow is manipulating Curtius because she wants him to carry on paying rent. She wants a piece of his cake, so to speak, when he's successful with a wax max, etc., etc. So there's a very sort of interested side to her personality, all concealed, you know, by this widowhood. Yeah. And I think, in the same way we've described this widow, let's come back to another secondary character who is Mercier, whom we mentioned in our first program, who's a true historical character who walked around Paris, probably, you know, pretty much everywhere, and can describe every single little part of Paris. And this is a description that is re sort of counted by Edward Carey with Edward Carey's humor, but Edward Carey does say that he's indebted to Mercier, to the original writings of Mercier, who is the true sort of describer of Paris. So there is that again historical backdrop and research behind this very playful description. An ironic description.
3: He's describing Paris to the young Marie. And, yeah, just as Dickens would describe the workhouses and poorhouses of London, Dickens would love this description, another example for me of this Dickensian style that Carey adopts quite a bit of the time. So, yeah, welcome to the shame of Paris, officially termed Hôtel Dieu, the House of God, also known as Death Hole. Here, priests and nuns run about, ordering diseases from one bed to the next, marshalling illnesses incorrectly, spreading infections as they attempt to spread God. This is what the poor of Paris fear, these damp walls. This is what the poor of the city say to each other. I shall end in the hospital, just like my father. The Hôtel Dieu will not turn them away. This is where poor people come to die. Despair, despair, despair, and follow me. There are generally 6,000 patients here, though it varies with the season, of course. There are dying seasons in Paris. 6,000 patients, but only 1,200 beds. No matter what your ailment, you'll be thrown into bed with someone who has a far different and possibly very infectious illness. Your bedfellow most likely will kill you. They carry out the dead in carts at the earliest hint of the morning or in the darkest minutes of the night so that no one can see the daily harvest. Buildings of the sunken spirit, do not breathe too deep, for the air around these buildings has an evil, angry nature made worse by the river, which makes everything heavy and damp. There's not a corner of dryness in this entire hospital. Forgive me now, for this building needs to be kicked. I kick it every time I pass with these beloved shoes. They're quite used to it by now. It scuffs the leather a little and bruises my toes. But even so, this building must be kicked. There are many such buildings across Paris that need kicking. And that's a wonderful description by Mercier. Yeah.
2: You love that. Your bedfellow will kill you. You're actually probably quite healthy going into Hotel Dieu, but you're not sure to come out of it alive.
3: You're not coming out. You're coming out feet first.
2: And there are, you know, wonderful descriptions of Paris. I think there's another short one of Notre Dame, which we could probably go into because everybody loves Notre Dame, right?
3: So, so here we go. So Notre Dame. Here is time, little, carved in stone, greatest monument of our city, most famous of edifices, wisest and most complicated of buildings. Or, do you not think, with her flying buttresses coming out from her sides and behind like so many arched legs, that she resembles a great spider, athwart this thick and complicated web of Paris, fed by her visitors who leave small coins of charity? She is, after all, the first object worthy of note in this monstrous mess. Let us ascend the spiral stairs of this monolith. I shall go ahead. I shall advance before you around each corner. Can you hear my voice echoing now, little? Sometimes closer, sometimes further away. The stairs here grow narrower, round, round, up and up to such a height. You can catch glimpses of the city through slit windows, diminishing, growing further away as we climb. Can you hear my breathing now? My beloved shoes clacking against the stone steps, and the steps turn grudgingly now. They have built up a rhythm and want to go on ascending forever. But one last twist, and we have reached the top of the North Tower. So, here it is, Paris, as it looks from the top of the tower. What can I tell you? This, Paris is situated in the middle of the Île-de-France, on the banks of the Seine. It is 48 degrees and a half, 3 minutes north latitude, east of London, 2 miles in breadth, 6 miles in circumference. You will observe that the city is near perfectly round. Have a look, do please. There it is, Paris, formerly called Lutetia, which means, you will be unsurprised to learn, the city of mud.

0: turning the page.
1: Welcome back to Turning the Page. We were in the middle of a description of Mercier's Paris. We'd covered l'Hôtel Dieu Hospital and Notre Dame. And now going further into Paris in Edward Carey's wonderful book, Little, let's meet the royals. Let's meet the king and basically the people around the king at the time of just before the French Revolution, because you obviously know that after the French Revolution, there was no more king. So we will take you to one excerpt, which describes with a great deal of irony how the king and his family were a form of entertainment to the rest of the world.
2: Yes, I mean, tremendous history. Yeah, obviously we've got Mercier describing Paris in the late 18th century. But yeah, this history of France, the monarchy, obviously the revolution. She lived through such momentous times. It's incredible. But yeah, let's read this about the royals having their Sunday lunch. I had seen portraits of the king. His profile was stamped upon every French coin. But the king's head on coins and the king's head eating pastry seemed to have very little resemblance, and so I had not known him. Nevertheless, at this moment, His Majesty the King of France, Louis XVI, by the grace of God, was sitting in a chair before me. "Well, Marie Groschutz," he said. "Your Majesty," I said, bowing very low. "Well, I must say the Queen is much better now. Next time, it shan't be like that. Next time, we'll have nobody present who isn't strictly necessary. Nobody at all. For example, on top of the furniture. Next time, private." "Yes, Your Majesty," I said, thinking all the while, "those are the King's lips, beyond them the King's teeth and tongue, all together in one royal cavern, and the King's epiglottis, and the King's salivary glands too, and a royal passageway called the King's pharynx, deep down into the depths of the corpus majestic." "Tell me," he demanded,

0: Did you have no idea who I was? No, Your Majesty, I thought you were a locksmith. I am proud of it. But on the roof, the footman wore my livery. But your sister's footmen wear blue also. Elizabeth's very fond of you, isn't she? She's coming out of herself at last. We should never have allowed Madame de Macau to look after her. Our parents' death was a terrible thing for her. Our brothers, too. We were quite thrown together for a while. She can be, you see, a little nervous. Tears and things. But she's better, I like to think, of late. Better, certainly. Which is another way of saying, well done, and thank you. For Elizabeth, and for your recent attention on behalf of the Queen. Is there anything in turn I might do for you?
1: We skipped over a number of things in terms of the plot, but Elizabeth is part of the royal family, and she is Little's mistress. She's the one who, she's both quite cruel to Little, because Little has to sleep in a cupboard, which is alluded to in one of the extracts that we will be reading today. But at the same time, the two have a lot in common, or at least Little finds that they have more in common than you'd think, because they come from totally different backgrounds. And when Little meets the king, she has seen him once before and thought he was the locksmith, and obviously he spent a lot of time in leisure activities, which led to suggest he was a locksmith. And there is this sort of kinship between them, because the king is finally recognized for who he is in terms of being a simple man, and you sense through in that passage that they're quite fond of each other. The relationship starts there and is in stark contrast with the passage that I have alluded to about watching the royals, how they become a source of entertainment, and that's page 275. Do you have that ready for us?
0: Yeah.
1: Think that's what we wanted to read next, and there's a great deal of contrast between the protocol and what's expected at court, and the experience that Little has with the royal family.
0: This wonderful spectacle of the general public being able to wander into the Palace of Versailles and watch the royal family having their lunch. It sounds bizarre, doesn't it? But then again, this book is bizarre. It is about the absurd in some ways. So here we go. I wondered at first if these were not some expertly crafted clockwork versions of the royal people. So mechanical did they seem as they brought their soup spoons to their mouths or cut their meat into pieces. Then I saw the Queen blink. Then I saw the King swallow. Then I saw the Comte de Provence, the King's younger brother, smile broadly, and the King's youngest brother, the Comte d'Artois, smile back. And then these two, unlike anyone else, began to talk. There, too, I spied Elizabeth, who ate her food in fits and starts. Two older women sat beside her, one thin, one fat. I took them to be the aunts. Most of the royal family were playing with their food rather than actually eating it. And behind them there were other people to help the royal eaters with their royal eating. It was most clear that the royal family was not enjoying itself, that it did not appreciate being so stared at. But most of all, something else, that these royals were mere humans, and that watching them was fascinating.
1: And her description is fascinating. Well, I say her, it's actually Edward Carey's his, but through the narration of Little. It's very medical, the minute observations, and this is a comment I wanted to make in relation to the previous passage as well, when she describes the king's teeth and the king's lips, and in the same way, she doesn't quite describe the bodily part in minute details here, but she does say, you know, that the Queen blinks, and you can sense that she has been trained to observe things very minutely, and that is part of her voice, intertwined with this sort of innocence, since she is not, well, she's prevented from getting a proper education, so she has to learn, you know, from, she has to take what she can from her environment.
0: Yeah.
1: And there is a frustration there in terms of her wanting to learn more and being prevented from following Dr. Kirch's training because of the widow.
0: No, very, very much so. This this reference, these references to how the body functions, how the body works, in the minutest detail, but very comical, the idea of observing them eating their Sunday lunch.
1: And since we're speaking of bodily parts, our next extract is about heads, to be precise, and mainly heads on sticks, which is going to be our last excerpt, actually, because I don't think there'll be, much time to go over the other ones that we've selected. So,
0: this is interesting, because obviously up until this point, they've generally cast the faces and heads of people who are living, or sometime who have died of natural causes. But now we're entering the revolutionary period. People's heads are being cut off, they are being executed, and there is now demand for these heads to be cast and for waxworks heads to be made. This is the first time in the story that Marie is confronted with two severed heads on pikes that the mob are requesting that she makes casts of. So without further ado, I'd never seen a murder before, never in my life. I'd never even seen the heads before they were cast. But now, here we were, of a sudden, so close to them, so close to some new truth. I couldn't bear to look, but then I couldn't bear to look away. And still poor howling Edmund, in such dismal company, would not come free. Wax will do it, I pray. Wax will. Wax must. You should have our heads in wax, some voice shouted at the widow. Go, please go along. Leave us in peace, she groaned. Not yet. Not until you've done the heads. Take these heads. Do them. In wax. No, no, please go. Don't tell us what to do. We'll not stop. Not unless you want us to have three heads on pikes. Cut it. Cut it. Slit his throat. Edmund screamed again, now with new reason. What a sound he made. Marie, he said. Marie, Marie. Real words, his own words, again and again. My name over and over. Marie, Marie. I'm here, said the widow. Right here, Edmund, your mother. Marie, Marie. There was nothing else to be done. I'll cast the heads for you, I said at last. Follow me down the railing. Come along, bring the heads to me. Marie! Run, boys, get Curtius's case, run. How long will it take, someone asked. Minutes, I said, a few minutes, just time for the plaster to dry. I shall be very quick, and then you may be on your way. Better had, or we'll add to our collection. No need, I said, no need for that. My master's bag, always packed by the side door, was hurried out. I am ready, I said. A man clambered onto the shoulders of a companion and passed a head, still on its pike, over the gate to my side. I was so surprised by the weight that I nearly dropped it. I must cover this item with plaster, just the face. It will not take long to cast these two heads as usual. As long to cast these two heads as usual, I said. They need no straws in their nostrils to breathe through the plaster, and if handled roughly, they can be guaranteed not to complain. Voila, so yeah, she's being confronted with heads on pikes, people who have freshly been murdered or executed, and is required by the mob to get on and do a cast,
1: and it's a race against time to actually get it done. But she's ready, as she points out. She's a true professional. When that scene occurs, she's had plenty of time to train, and we obviously did not stress the fact that she has put a lot of effort into self-training and has been extremely brave about hanging on to this not possibility of training. She had to do it, you know, behind Dr. Curtis's back because the widow disapproved. So it did imply on her part a great deal of perseverance and dedication, and the fact that she managed to achieve that makes this moment all the more memorable, because it's a historical moment. It happens in, it almost seems surreal, these heads on spikes. And however, she, that's the start of her museum, basically, her future museum, the fact that she grabbed this opportunity and then goes on to doing more heads, some famous, some less, etc. Some made up by John, by Edward Carey's fictional environment weaved into this historical context. But I love this moment where she makes it happen.
0: But imagine the shock, the horror, being presented with real heads on pikes.
1: And with that final scene, well, it's not the final scene, but the final scene for our program, we will say we'll be with you next month for new discoveries of books on Turning the Page.
2: 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We would like to thank the UFL des Langues and the students from the Master de Didactique des Langues.
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They say black don't crack. 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Heating up the oven quick. 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So in doing that, you must be as dumb as you look. It's funny. I find it funny, our relationship with money. 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
1: When you live, bring your dolphin. 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

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And I'm just wondering, do you guys know, like, how can I get rid of a cockroach?

So I didn't exactly know how long he had been there, but I was getting the feeling that he was staring at me, and I really didn't like it. So I got some gloves and I got a bucket, and I don't know, guys, we're all ladies here. Can anyone tell me how to get rid of a cockroach?